0: Carl Maria von Weber had a fruitful career, but only wrote two symphonies. That was Symphony No. 1, performed by the BBC Philharmonic Orchestra with conductor Juan Homena on Music Through the Night. I'm Jeline Kahn. Thanks a lot for being here tonight.
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1: Good morning. You're listening to Morning Edition on WKAR. I'm Ellery Begay. Later today on 1A, measles is at a 35-year high in the U.S., while the Democratic Republic of Congo contends with the fastest-growing Ebola outbreak on record. What you need to know about these two viral outbreaks on 1A this morning from 10 to noon on 102.3 WKAR News Talk. A World War II veteran who went missing in action will soon be returning home to Bay City. Corporal James Torka was killed while serving as a mechanic in Papua New Guinea in 1942. His remains were identified through advances in DNA technology as part of an ongoing Department of Defense effort to bring home missing soldiers. Andrew Turner is with the Bay County Veterans Affairs Department. He says the Army initially classified Torka's remains as non-recoverable because of the battlefield's rough terrain.
2: It's kind of an extraordinary feat of both science and diplomacy, really, in engaging the local community there and helping find these and return him to his family.
1: An official with the Army says Torka hasn't come back to Michigan yet, but when he does, he'll be buried next to his parents. Torka died at the age of 36. He received a Purple Heart for his service. Slight chance of rain showers and thunderstorms before 8 this morning in the capital region, with patchy fog before 9, then a slight chance of showers and thunderstorms this afternoon, otherwise partly sunny today with a high near 85 degrees. Tonight, chance of showers.

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1: It's August 12th, and this is your Michigan Minute. Today in 1942, the USS Wolverine, the Great Lakes' first aircraft carrier, was commissioned in Buffalo, New York by the U.S. Navy. Even though many Ann Arborites may think that the name is a fantastic choice, it's arguably better than what the carrier was originally to be named. First known as CNB and owned by the Cleveland and Buffalo Transit Company, the owners went bankrupt in 1931. The Navy went on to purchase that ship in 1942. The Wolverine was then moved to Chicago and used on Lake Michigan to train student aviators in carrier landings and takeoffs. Fitted with a 550-foot long flight deck, she began her mission in the Great Lakes the next year. The Wolverine also had a sister ship, the Sable. A report from MLive about the carriers and their missions say that both were used in the Navy to train qualifying naval aviators fresh out of operational flight training and carrier landing techniques. And that is your Michigan Minute.
2: Here in the U.S., measles is at a 35-year high. Half a world away, the Democratic Republic of the Congo is contending with the fastest-growing Ebola outbreak ever. This as the federal government injects doubt into vaccine science and global health aid from the U.S. plummets. What you need to know about these two outbreaks next time on 1A.
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4: Good morning. 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I'm Mallory Begay. Slight chance of showers and thunderstorms before 8 this morning with patchy fog before 9. Then a slight chance of showers and thunderstorms after 2 p.m. Otherwise, partly sunny today with a high near 85. And tonight, chance of showers and thunderstorms with overnight lows around 64. It's 6:44.
5: Good morning, I'm Layla Faldin. Italian dairy farmers need to age their cheese for at least a year to sell it as Parmigiano Reggiano. Because they need to wait so long, a bank offers loans using the cheese as collateral. It holds more than $300 million worth in warehouses, warehouses that needed to upgrade their cooling systems to deal with this summer's extreme heat. I wonder how much cheddar it cost them. It's Morning Edition.
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0: It's Morning Edition from NPR News. I'm Michelle Martin.
5: And I'm Layla Faldin. The University of Michigan has a new grading policy for freshmen in 2027. Students in their first semester at the university's College of Literature, Science, and the Arts will have their grades covered up. Their transcripts will only show a pass or no credit. The school says the pilot program will help, quote, curb the mental health crisis among people of college age. Shay Vance wrote about it for the Chronicle of Higher Education, and she joins me now. Good morning, Shay.
7: Good morning.
5: So why does the university think this will help students' mental health?
7: Yeah, well, a big part of the reasoning here is that Michigan essentially says in this news release, you know, this is a formative time in a young adult's life, and we don't want to add to that pressure necessarily. And we want to help students start strong. You know, Michigan is essentially saying young adult's life, and we don't want to add to that pressure necessarily. And we want to help students start strong. You know, Michigan is essentially

0: if I get a C, it's worth a try and maybe I'll like it and be good at it.
1: Now, the school says the covered up letter grades will be kept internally for tracking eligibility on sports teams and academic honors. I mean, I would freak out if I couldn't see my grades and didn't know exactly how I was doing. Do you have a sense of how students are reacting?
0: Yeah, I mean, it's they're reacting pretty well. I mean, I get the sense from what I'm seeing in other reporting and online that a lot of current students are a little bit bitter that this didn't happen in time for them to be freshmen. And a lot of potential applicants to the class of 2031 that will enroll next year are pretty excited about what this could mean for them and, you know, what this could mean for maybe I won't have to try as hard, but also what this could mean for, you know, maybe I can take that tougher class. So students are excited and, you know, maybe the older students are a little bit upset.
1: Are there any potential drawbacks to this policy?
0: Yeah, so I spoke to a good deal of teaching and learning experts who had a pretty wide variety of opinions on this. Some people mm-hmm. think that this is simply going to demotivate students. You know, that you're going to have a bunch of freshmen coming to campus who think that they won't have to try very hard in class and that it's actually just going to set them back and not give them that boost that Michigan hopes it will. And then a lot of people also think that this could just add to the crisis of grade inflation. You know, this trend of professors across the country giving out good grades to students who haven't necessarily earned them. Colleges right now are feeling a lot of pressure to keep students enrolled and maintain those high performance rates. And students are increasingly panicked about what a C or D might look to grad schools or employers. Mm-hmm. And so some people are worried that this is just more, you know, passing out good grades. And there's also concerns from some people that this just signals the beginning of the end of letter grading. You know, what if this is the start of universities just grading simply for competency rather than excellence?
1: Now, other schools have done this, though, right? How has it worked out there?
0: Absolutely. Yeah, so it's a small club. It's pretty much Wellesley, the Massachusetts Institute of Technology, Swarthmore, and the California Institute of Technology that have these similar policies. It's worked at those schools for a long time. At MIT, they've had that policy since 1968. Mm-hmm. But you also have schools like Johns Hopkins University where they
1: will have to leave it there, unfortunately. Shay, thank you
0: so much.
1: Shay Vance is a reporting fellow for the Chronicle of Higher Education. Thank you for joining us. It's Morning Edition from NPR News. I'm Layla Faldin.
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3: This is Morning Edition on WKAR. I'm Mallory Begay. Good morning. Later today on Here and Now, a new $200 million fund seeks to pull endangered species back from the brink of extinction. It supports long-term conservation projects and is backed by Leonardo DiCaprio and Jeff Bezos. 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News Talk. Nearly 80 years after going missing in action, the remains of a Bay City infantryman are returning home. Corporal James Torca was deployed to the Pacific Theater in World War II, where he served as a mechanic. He was killed in Papua New Guinea in 1942 when he was 36 years old. Torca's remains were identified through advances in DNA technology. Jim Bell is with the U.S. Army's Casualty and Mortuary Affairs Division. He says the rugged terrain of the battlefield where Torca was killed made it difficult for the Army to find and properly identify him.
4: These soldiers paid the ultimate sacrifice, so they deserve and earned for us to go back and do all that we could to bring them home.
3: Bell says Torca's remains haven't been sent home to Michigan yet. He will be laid to rest beside his parents. Torca received a Purple Heart for his service. Slight chance of showers and thunderstorms before 8 this morning in the capital region, with patchy fog before 9. Then a slight chance of showers and thunderstorms this afternoon. Otherwise, partly sunny with a high near 85. And tonight, chance of showers and thunderstorms with overnight lows around 64. This is WKAR.
5: An economy where some are falling behind on student loan debt and others are upsizing their homes in retirement.
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5: 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Later this morning, the federal government

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1: Good morning. You're listening to Morning Edition on WKAR. I'm Mallory Begay. Later today on 1A, measles is at a 35-year high in the U.S., while the Democratic Republic of Congo contends with the fastest-growing Ebola outbreak on record. What you need to know about these two viral outbreaks, that's on 1A this morning from 10 to noon on 102.3 WKAR News Talk. A World War II veteran who went missing in action will soon be returning home to Bay City. Corporal James Torka was killed while serving as a mechanic in Papua New Guinea in 1942. His remains were identified through advances in DNA technology as part of an ongoing Department of Defense effort to bring home missing soldiers. Andrew Turner is with the Bay County Veterans Affairs Department. He says the Army initially classified Torka's remains as non-recoverable because of the battlefield's rough terrain.
2: It's kind of an extraordinary feat of both science and diplomacy, really, in engaging the local community there and helping find these and return him to his family.
1: An official with the Army says Torka hasn't come back to Michigan yet, but when he does, he'll be buried next to his parents. Torka died at the age of 36. He received a Purple Heart for his service. Slight chance of showers and thunderstorms in the capital region this morning with patchy fog before 9 a.m. Otherwise, partly sunny today with a slight chance of showers and thunderstorms this afternoon. Highs near 85. 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It's 7:51.
3: This is Morning Edition from NPR News. I'm Leila Faldin.
0: And I'm Michelle Martin. Good morning. The former premier of China, Zhu Rongji, has died. He was 97 years old. Rongji was renowned for economic reforms that connected China to the world economy. NPR's Emily Fang has this remembrance.
4: The world first got a good look at Zhu Rongji's flinty personality when he helped negotiate China's entry into the World Trade Organization. Kenneth Lieberthal, a China expert and then a national security advisor for President Clinton, met Zhu multiple times over the grueling 6.5-year negotiation process. The U.S. needed China to make tough concessions and open up its closed economy before giving it a preferential trading status. Zhu was under huge pressure to find compromise, and he let his views be known.
5: Including complaining that, you know, I had to get up at 3 a.m. to brief the president. He said, 3 a.m., I'm not all that young. You know, you guys are really pushing.
4: Eventually, in 2000, China got that preferential trading status with the U.S., and a year later joined the World Trade Organization. And throughout, Zhu struggled.

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1: You're listening to 90.5 WKAR. I'm Sophia Salaby. It's 4:48. In 15 minutes during our local newscast, listen for details on the lessons the city of East Lansing is taking from other nearby communities when considering potential data center developments. And then Lindsay Clancy has pleaded not guilty to murdering her three children, and her defense hinges on the condition known as postpartum psychosis.
2: For me, it's a very typical story of a woman with postpartum psychosis not being diagnosed.
1: Medical experts weigh in on the trial in 20 minutes. New research announced by the State Department of Natural Resources suggests lake sturgeon may live even longer than previously thought. Ed Baker manages the DNR's Marquette Fisheries Research Station. He says the study estimated a lifespan of up to 427 years for female sturgeons and nearly 300 years for males. Baker adds these estimates and the species' low reproductive rate support the state's rules about lake sturgeon fishing.
3: This is essentially supporting the management that we currently have. We severely restrict lake sturgeon harvest where we do allow it.
1: Baker says the reason we may not be seeing 400-year-old sturgeon in lakes right now may be due to overfishing that occurred until the early 20th century, which nearly drove the species to extinction. When you become a sustaining donor to WKAR, you can get NPR Plus as a member benefit. 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
4: 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I'm Elsa Chang.
0: And I'm Juana Summers. A special Republican primary to replace the late Senator Lindsey Graham on South Carolina's ballots this November is headed to a runoff that will be held in less than 2 weeks. Graham died unexpectedly of a heart condition last month, and his sister Darlene was appointed to fill out the remainder of his term. She is also running for her own full term starting next year. While South Carolina is a staunchly conservative state where President Trump has strong support, last night's results revealed some of the limits of the president's influence. South Carolina Public Radio's Gavin Jackson is with us now. Hi.
5: Hey, thanks for having me.
0: Thanks for being here. So, Gavin, Senator Darlene Graham, who's backed by President Trump, advanced to the runoff, but she didn't win outright. How does she plan to win over voters in the next few weeks?
5: Right. So we have seen a U.S. Senate campaign, which typically takes more than a year to run, condensed into a single month. Even then, things didn't really kick up until after Graham's funeral 2 weeks ago. So since then, Senator Darlene Graham's name has been everywhere during that time. She's attended services for her brother, votes in the Senate, events, and campaign stops. So a lot of earned media for her. But she notes her humble beginnings and uses her current challenges to really connect with voters on kitchen table issues.
6: I'm a conservative Republican. I'm not a career politician. I know how families are struggling to make ends meet because I've been there too.
5: So you heard like two subtle digs right there at her opponent, Congressman Ralph Norman, who served in the State House and Congress for several years. Graham is a political outsider, essentially, who does not come from a wealthy background like Norman.
0: Okay, let's talk about Norman. How does he plan to campaign?
5: Yeah, so Norman has also had a huge advantage because he had just concluded his year-long statewide gubernatorial bid in June, and that was a race that he placed third in. So it really wasn't surprising that they ended up in a runoff together. But Graham received 33% of the vote, which was kind of a surprise, and puts her in a strong position for the next 2 weeks. Norman was 8 points behind her. But just to be clear, Norman does support Trump's agenda, but the two have had differences over the years, including when Norman endorsed his longtime friend, former UN ambassador, and former governor Nikki Haley in the 2024 presidential election. But this is what he said this Tuesday night about not having Trump's endorsement.
7: But he chose who he did, and that's fine. South Carolina is going to decide the next senator.
5: And that's something that several voters have told me. They're not voting for folks just because of Trump's endorsement. And what we're seeing in this race and other Republican primaries in South Carolina are Republicans exerting their independent streak, relying more on what they personally know about these candidates who have been in the public eye for years.
0: And Gavin, what does all of this mean for President Trump's...
5: Exerting their independent streak, relying more on what they personally know about these candidates who have been in the public eye for years.
0: And Gavin, what does all of...

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1: Good evening. 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I'm Sophia Salaby. It's 5:48. Coming up on All Things Considered, a New York-based string quartet's new album teams with beats ranging from West Africa and Venezuela to jazz standards and Janet Jackson. Listen for a review just ahead. Lake sturgeon are known to live up to 150 years, but as Michael Simons reports, a new study suggests they may be able to live much longer.
2: The Michigan Department of Natural Resources was one of several agencies that co-authored the study. Ed Baker manages the DNR's Marquette Fisheries Research Station. He says the study compared new and old data to figure out about how much a sturgeon grows in a year, with the results suggesting previous lifespan estimates were too low. The new maximum lifespan estimated for males ranged up to 279 years, and for females as high as 427 years. Baker says the reason we don't see sturgeon this old now may be due to passed over fishing.
3: If we had not indiscriminately harvested sturgeon from the Great Lakes up until 1910 or 1900, we may have 400-year-old fish in Lake St. Clair, for example.
2: Baker says the strict rules the state has about sturgeon fishing are necessary to help the population bounce back, especially since they produce few offspring and are late to mature. I'm Michael Simons.
1: 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Checking in with your Capital Region weather forecast, it'll be partly cloudy tonight with lows in the lower 60s. Expect fog in the morning tomorrow. After that, it'll be cloudy with a high near 82. 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
0: It's All Things Considered from NPR News. I'm Juana Summers.
4: And I'm Elsa Chang. A magnitude 7.4 earthquake struck Colombia early this week, killing hundreds of people. The loss of life is tragic, though so far the death toll is much lower than in neighboring Venezuela. That country was hit by a similarly sized pair of quakes last month. NPR's Katia Riddle looks at what these two seismic events have in common and what accounts for their differences.
5: The Colombia earthquake is what seismologists call an intermediate depth earthquake. William Barnhart works for the U.S. Geological Survey, or USGS, and has been tracking this event.
6: So it's an earthquake that happened about 100 kilometers down inside the earth that's somewhat deep.
5: Barnhart says this part of the world has seen its share of these.
6: These earthquakes are somewhat common in South America. There's been 32 or 33 of these since the early 1900s.
5: These earthquakes can be relatively benign unless they reach denser population centers, like this one did.
6: It still was strong enough to cause a fairly significant amount of damage.
5: The USGS says it is possible the eventual toll could climb towards 1,000. That's compared to more than 6,000 people killed in Venezuela last month. In terms of overall damage, he says in Colombia,
6: it's an order of magnitude smaller than in Venezuela.
5: That's in part because the Venezuela earthquake was closer to the surface of the earth. Harold Tobin is the director of the Pacific Northwest Seismic Network. He says the Colombia quake was deeper and its reach more diffuse.
7: An earthquake like this tends to affect a wider area than a shallow earthquake like the one we saw in Venezuela a few weeks ago.
5: Depth and reach are just a couple of the many factors that determine how deadly an earthquake is, says Tobin.
7: But then how it actually affects people depends on all kinds of things, including, you know, just literally where people live relative to the earthquake, how high the population density is, how good or bad construction practices are in the region.
5: Colombia does have earthquake-resistant building standards, which can reduce the risk of collapse, but many communities remained vulnerable. That's because building construction is only part of the equation, says Tobin. Another thing that matters is the way the seismic waves moved through the earth.
7: And it turns out, unfortunately, they get amplified by places where we have, instead of bedrock at the surface, we have, you know, layers of sediment, right? Loose, softer sediment shakes more. People, especially in mountainous regions, tend to live in the lowlands because that's where you can farm.
5: But in a quake, that sediment can become deadly. Venezuela had even more damage because the earthquake's most severe effects were concentrated in heavily populated areas along the country's northern urban corridor. William Barnhart from USGS says despite their similarities in magnitude and close geography, it would be a mistake to think that these two events are related. These quakes just happen to occur in relatively close proximity.
6: It's coincidence. There's a magnitude 7 earthquake on Earth about once a month.
5: The natural world produces events like this all the time, says Barnhart. It's when they cause devastating loss of life that they command our attention. Katie Riddell, NPR News. Natural world produces events like this all the time, says Barnhart. It's when they cause devastating loss of life that they command our attention.

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0: and from the estate of Joan V. Kroc, whose bequest serves as an enduring investment in the future of public radio and seeks to help NPR be the model for high-quality journalism in the 21st century.
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2: Welcome to The Fugue, where we explore the kaleidoscope of sounds from early music to the Baroque. I'm your host and producer, Linda Kernahan. The lion is a powerful symbol across many cultures, seen as representing strength and courage. Often referred to as the king of beasts, the lion is used as an emblem for royalty. In Greek myth, Heracles, in the first of his 12 labors, wrestled with a supernatural lion, killing it with his bare hands. The god Zeus then placed the lion in the sky. And that, according to the myth, is where the constellation Leo came from. Leo is one of the 12 zodiac signs. The sun is in Leo for much of the month of August. Astrologers say people born under this sign are protective, warm, helpful, loyal, and generous. And while I don't set too much store in astrology, those characteristics do describe my husband, who has a birthday this week. Today we'll hear music by composers named for the lion, or whose music refers to it. Two we'll hear today were born under the sign of Leo as well. We begin with music from 16th century Venice. Saint Mark, its patron saint, is represented by a winged lion, which has come to be a symbol for the city itself. We begin today with two pieces from an ancient ceremony performed each year on Ascension Day, a symbolic wedding between Venice and the sea. Here is La Leona by Cesario Gussago and La Veneziana by Ludovico Viadana. Here's the King's Consort, led by Robert King.